0: A strange and disturbing letter was waiting for me in Rome.
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4: 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If you're listening to us outside North America, please dial 1 and then 205-271-2985. You can also send us an email, ctc@ewtn.com. Ace McKay is our producer, and he's also keeping an eye on social media for us. Matt Kabinski, our phone screener. I'm Tom Price, along with Dr. David Anders.
5: Tom, how are you today?
4: I am well. How was your Memorial Day weekend?
5: You know, around here it was pretty wet.
4: It was a little on the moist side.
5: Yes, we're getting a lot of bracing dampness in the Birmingham area.
4: Holiday weekends like this, a lot of folks here in our area like to go to one of the beaches, you know, Pensacola or Panama City for a long weekend like this, but they kind of got soggy while doing so.
5: It was a bit soggy.
4: Oh, well. We're going to lead off here with an email. This came in from Shane. What is our responsibility, Dr. Anders, as Christians, when it comes to our family or friends who we know are engaging in questionable life choices or are shirking important practices?
5: Yeah, thanks. I appreciate the question. So, you know, let's draw an analogy to another realm of human experience. Take it out of the religious and the moral and just put it in the realm of human health.
4: Okay.
5: You know, if you've got a relative that's, probably do have a relative that's maybe a bit overweight, and you happen to know from talking to them that the cholesterol's running high and maybe the blood pressure's running a bit high, and you know they're at risk, you know, in their in their cardiological health, and they just don't need to have the third piece of fried chicken, you know, and the extra salt on the potato chips and, you know, three heapings of ice cream or whatever. And you look at them and you're like, man, a little extra time in the gym would not hurt. And maybe we should introduce you to a lentil. And, you know, I mean, like, you have these thoughts because you care about them and you don't want them to drop dead of a heart attack. And, you know, they're kind of eating their way to an early grave. What do you do? All right. What's the solution in that situation, right? Well, have you tried the direct approach? Hey, fatty, get off your backside, off the couch, and go to the gym and work out and eat like me and get enough fiber in your diet. And how's that going to go down? Usually not really well.
4: Probably not.
5: Usually not really well, you know. And people are no less touchy about their moral or religious choices than they are about their, you know, their other lifestyle habits. And so the kind of ways in which you can influence are usually very subtle, very indirect, and they have to proceed through love and charity and relationship and goodwill. And more often than not, if you're going to make an influence in somebody's life, it's through attraction, not through pressure.
4: Yeah,
5: right?
4: Yeah.
5: You know, and there's a natural psychological tendency when people put you under pressure to run the other way, to put up the wall of resistance, and then to just naysay whatever they tell you.
4: Mm-hmm.
5: Right? I'm fine. I don't need that. Whatever. And so you have to love them. And they have to know you love them, and you have to build a lot of trust, and you have to be really patient. And I think at the end of the day, as Catholics, we can take comfort in knowing that, you know, it's not our job to save people. It's our job to love them. We can't give someone supernatural faith. We can't give them grace. God does those things. Jesus tells us to be lights and salt, but not the blood pressure rising kind.
4: Right, right, right.
5: He does not tell us to be sledgehammers.
4: Sure. Hope that's helpful for you. Shane, thanks so much for your email. Calls are coming in hopefully very soon at 833-288-EWTN. Call or text 833-288-3986. Hilda poses a very interesting question. I find it interesting. Hilda says, is modesty relative to culture?
5: Thanks, Hilda. I really appreciate the question.

0: So you're now going to get my humble personal opinion. I'm not conscious that there is some official magisterial papal document on this. I don't remember some church father writing about this question. This is just, you know, my common good sense as a Catholic person. I think unambiguously, yes. That just seems obvious to me.
1: Yeah.
0: My favorite story about this is the Protestant missionary Elizabeth Elliot, who lived for many years with the Aucca Indians. And I heard her tell the story. She was speaking at Wheaton College when I was a student there. In fact, at one time I lived in Elliot dorm, right? So she was a beloved person on the campus, right? She said the Aucca Indians, and I think it was the Aucas. I could get that wrong, but I think it was the Aucas. Basically, they wore a string around their waist, and that was what they made do with
1: it.
0: For clothing. Okay, and so she spent years with these people, and she did not just wear a string around her waist, but that's what they did. And then, you know, they had become Christians, and she had a good relationship with them, worked with them for many years, and they trusted her, and she trusted them, and they were all good friends. She said, you know, she's talking to the chief of the tribe one day, and she said, you know, chief, it's a question I've always wanted to ask you. He said, what's that? Why the string? And she said he looked at her like she had two heads, and he was aghast, and he said, well, you wouldn't want us to go around naked, would you? When I was in college, I had a French teacher who had spent many years in a Central African country where the standard of modesty was that women would never, ever, ever, ever, ever dream of showing their ankles, but they wouldn't think twice about being bare at the breast, and they would, you know, be nursing their children in public and this sort of thing. It was a completely different standard. Over here, you know, it's the other way around.
1: Sure.
0: Women walk around wearing short shorts when they don't take their tops off, right? So I definitely think there are some cultural standards that play in there. And I think, you know, from our point of view, you know the kind of things that are going to prompt the wrong sort of thinking in your neighbors, mm-hmm. right? And that's
1: sure.
0: going to depend a little bit on where you live.
1: Hilda, thanks so much for your email. If you would like to send us an email for a future show, here's the address, ctc@ewtn.com, ctc@ewtn.com. We try to tackle a few emails on each of our live programs. In a moment, we're going to get to Norbert, a first-time caller in Central Texas. Also, Mark in Fargo. That's what I'm trying to say, listening on the great Real Presence Radio. 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
2: This is a Digital Moment with Sandra McDevitt. Did you know the children's song Knick Knack Patty Whack Give a Dog a Bone referred to the Irish? The famine of 1845 to 1849 left 1 million Irish dead from starvation, and 1 million left Ireland. Many went to England, where, to survive, they sold trinkets or knickknacks door to door. The term Paddy comes from the name Patrick and was used as a derogatory term to describe the Irish race. Selling their wares, they were often sent away with a whack to their body, hence knickknack, Paddy Whack. A bone would rather be given to a dog than the Irish. Next time you hear or sing the song, be reminded of its troubling origins. I'm Sandra McDevitt for EWTN Radio.
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4: This is Father Paul Sixkaringa. In the name of the Father, and of the Son, and of the Holy Spirit. Amen. Holy Family of Nazareth, we pray today for all mothers who are afraid to be mothers. We pray for those who feel threatened and overwhelmed by their pregnancy. Intercede for them that God may give them the grace to say yes and the courage to go on. May they have the grace to reject the false solution of abortion. We also pray to the sorrowful heart of Mary for all abortionists and all abortion supporters, that they may be converted and recognize the dignity and sanctity of human life. We ask this through Christ our Lord. Amen. In the name of the Father, and of the Son, and of the Holy Spirit. Amen.
1: 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We're going to get to the phones in just a moment here. Here is a question from Earl. Earl says, can the devil know what you're thinking?
0: Yeah, thanks. I appreciate the question. So the common opinion of Catholic authorities on this question is that the devil cannot directly read your mind, but that he is an extremely talented psychologist and an excellent observer of human behavior, and has had many thousands of years to perfect the craft, so he can make a pretty good guess of it.
1: Okay. And that's where we have to leave it.
0: That's exactly right.
1: Okay. We're going to get to Janice in Round Rock, Texas in just a moment. Kirk has an email question here. What do Protestants mean by works?
0: Yeah, that's a great question. And this is really a major point of distinction between the Catholic tradition and the Protestant. So the reason this term comes up, of course, is that St. Paul uses this language in the book of Romans, the book of Galatians, when he says that you're justified by faith and not by works of the law. So what exactly does St. Paul mean when he talks about works of the law, and what do Protestants mean when they use that term, or what do Catholics mean?
1: Right? Yeah, yeah.
0: So there was a fascinating dissertation that got turned into an academic monograph a few years ago by Matthew J. Thomas called Paul's Works of the Law in Second Century Reception. And the thesis of the book, or rather the theme of the book, is what did Christians the earliest Christians for which we have data, think that Paul meant by this term. And amazingly, the earliest Christians believed, according to Dr. Thomas, that Paul meant exactly what he said he meant, that he was talking about exactly the topic he said he was talking about. In these books, Paul says, I am talking about the relationship of Jewish people to Gentile people, and their respective relationship to the Mosaic Law. That's what he says he's talking about. Lo and behold, that's what people thought he was talking about. And so they understood the language of works of the law in that context to mean the things that Jewish people do that differentiate them from Gentile people. That's what the term meant in the context. And so when Paul says you're justified by faith and not by works of the law, what he means is if you are a Gentile, by faith in Christ, you're justified. You're not justified by your adherence to the details of the Mosaic Code. Paul never said, nor did he think, that moral behavior was irrelevant to that, right? So Paul explicitly teaches in Romans 2, verses 13, it's not those who hear the law, it's those who obey it who will be declared righteous. And it's not circumcision in the flesh done by the hands of men, it's circumcision done in the heart by the Spirit, whereby you fulfill not the works of the law, but the righteous requirements of the law. And there's a linguistic difference there. The ergon namu is Greek words translated as works of the law. They don't justify, but to those who have the Spirit, you fulfill the dikaiomata tu namu, which is the righteous requirements of the law, the love, joy, peace, patience, kindness, goodness, and gentleness. Against such things there is no law, those sorts of things. St. Paul goes on to say that if the love of God's poured in your heart, it's love ultimately that fulfills the commandments, and so that's what you have to have, the love in your heart. That's essentially the Christian message, right? That through faith in Christ, we get this infusion of divine grace through faith that renovates us and makes us able to love God and love neighbor and therefore to be saved. So we're saved through moral behavior. We absolutely merit salvation. Jesus teaches that as well. He said, do this and you'll have these rewards, and if you don't do that, you'll get punished. So moral behavior and moral accountability and moral renovation are all thoroughly biblical and Catholic ideas about salvation, just not keeping circumcision or kosher laws, these sorts of things, right? And just having the code, having the legal code written down, that's not going to save you either. Now, what happened in the Protestant Reformation is that Martin Luther read this language and he separated it from its ancient first century Jewish context. And when he read works of the law, he thought that meant moral behavior. He mistakenly thought that Paul meant we're not saved by moral behavior. We're just saved by faith alone. That's not what Paul meant. It's not what Paul said. But Luther imports that reading, and so that defines Protestantism, that message of justification by faith alone, apart from moral behavior, is the essential Protestant dogma. It's the central Protestant position on salvation. It's what differentiates Protestants from Catholics. But that view is novel, and nobody held that view for 1,500 years anywhere throughout the world. Luther made it up and then imposed it on the Protestant world.
1: Kirk, thanks so much for your email. If you're ready now, let's go to the phones at 833-288-EWTN. 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What's on your mind today?
5: Hi. Good afternoon. I was with some of our children over the weekend who are involved in IT in their work, in their work life, and the discussion eventually ended up talking about AI, its influence on our world, actually its negative influence on our world. And my question, Dr. Andrews, is that what is your opinion? Will God allow AI to destroy his world? And what would be the church's stance? I know that the Pope just came out with the encyclical, which I have not read nor heard about yet. But so what is your opinion on that?
0: Yeah, thanks. I really appreciate the question. So one thing that we know for sure from sacred scripture is that the world will be destroyed. I mean, that's pretty clear. And that human behavior will be a major contributing factor, that humans will continue to treat each other badly and that they can do apocalyptic levels of damage to one another. And as our technology improves and gets more powerful, whether in weaponry or other means, our capacity for hurting each other seems to grow exponentially beyond our moral ability to handle such power, right? And so living in a nuclear age with the capacity to literally wipe out all life on the planet at the punch of a button, the capacity, the possibility that some maniac might actually hit the red button and blow us all up is real. It may not be a high likelihood, but particularly if the guy with the red button doesn't care if he lives or dies, and doesn't care if anybody else does either, well, that's a scary place to be in the world. So that is the reality of life in the 20th and 21st centuries. I don't think AI changes that fundamental dynamic that we are at risk from one another, that humans can behave in grossly irresponsible ways, and you put enough power into the hands of the wrong person, and really bad things can happen. Do I think that there's anything in Scripture or tradition to suggest that God would somehow stop that from happening? Not really. I mean, I think God has called us to be morally responsible, to pursue social ethics in the public sphere, and I think human history suggests that we sometimes don't do that very effectively with absolutely cataclysmic consequences, right? So, I mean, who would have anticipated the horrors of the 20th century, the scope of sheer human evil that got poured out on the world? And yet it happened, right? So that could happen again. I'm not predicting. I'm just saying I don't see any reason from Scripture or tradition to think that God's necessarily going to, you know, drop the curtain right before we've, you know, punched the button, right? I hope he does, but I don't know that that's guaranteed. Now, you know, when it comes to artificial intelligence, I'm no expert. And I, like you, the encyclical has just dropped. I haven't had a chance to read it yet. Although I did find out today that the Pope quotes J.R.R. Tolkien in The Lord of the Rings. So
1: gotta love
0: I'm
1: that.
0: Already a fan.
1: Yeah,
0: dig into that. But the Pope is worried about the real probability, not just the possibility, but I think the probability that our technological culture is dehumanizing. It alienates us from one another, from real engagement in the world, and from work. And, you know, kids don't touch grass anymore, basically, right? I was talking to one of my kids recently and said, do you guys hang out, you know, with your friends over the summer? He's like, yeah, we hang out and play Minecraft online.
1: Wow.
0: And, you know, I mean, actually, that's a fair sight better than some of the things we did when I was age hanging out, you know, so I don't really have that much of an objection. But you know, the virtuality of it, the stepping away from the world of flesh and blood and, mm-hmm. and plants and trees and you know, and so forth is problematic. And then, of course, AI is extremely, has the potential to be very disruptive to economies as more and more of the workforce gets taken over by non-sentient agents, and those, of course, serve at the behest of incredibly powerful corporations. I was reading just the other day about the Magnificent Seven, you know, the top seven market cap companies in the U.S. economy, and I was looking through, you know, their market capitalization, and most of them have over $4 trillion of market cap. I mean, the babies are over a trillion, and my mind just boggles at the idea that a company can have a $4 trillion market cap. Mm-hmm. It's unbelievable. Mm-hmm. And the amount of the U.S. economy that's funneled through so very, very few hands. One extremely large online retailer. I couldn't think of the word. Retailer.
1: Okay.
0: One very large online retailer.
1: Yes.
0: Something like 50% of the retail traffic in the country.
1: Oh, my goodness.
0: You know, passes one way or another through that particular agency.
1: Yeah, yeah.
0: And, I mean, that's just mind-boggling, the amount of power that gets concentrated in so few unaccountable hands, right? So is there a capacity for that to be misused? Of course there is. Will it destroy the world? I mean, I think the grass is still going to be there at the end of the day, but what it does to human personality, human relationships, and in the real world of work has a capacity to be really genuinely harmful if we're not really careful with ourselves.
1: Janice, thank you so much for your call, and you may want to check out EWTNnews.com. We are all over the new encyclical from the Holy Father. In fact, I was listening to Matt Swaim this morning on the Sunrise Morning Show, and he said, you know, I thought that I was going to have the day off on Memorial Day, but it didn't work out that way. So, you know, it's been pretty much all hands on deck. A number of our shows have already talked about this new encyclical from Pope Leo. So you may want to check out EWTNnews.com and certainly keep it right here on EWTN Radio and Television. Let's go now to Charlie in St. Charles, Missouri, listening on the Great Covenant Radio Network, AM 1460. Hello, Charlie. What's on your mind today?
6: Hello, Dr. Andrews. Did St. Joseph only go to heaven after the resurrection of Jesus?
0: That's a very interesting question. So if Joseph died before the ascension of Christ, which presumably he did, I suppose we must hold that he entered the limbus of the fathers, along with St. Dismas and Elijah and Elisha and Moses and all the rest of them. Yeah.
1: Yeah, okay. Charlie, thanks so much for your phone call. Lines are open for you as well, 833-288-EWTN. If you have a question for Dr. David Anders, maybe you'd like to explain to us what is stopping you from becoming a Catholic, 833-288-3986. Here's an email from Demi, if there is perfect happiness in heaven, how can our sins hurt or affect God?
0: Oh, they don't.
1: They don't.
0: They don't. Yeah, our sins don't hurt or affect God. They hurt and affect us. They don't hurt and affect God. God's perfectly happy and content in himself. And our happiness is coming into union with him and being conformed to him. What our sin does is it prevents us from doing that. But it's no slight on God.
1: Okay. Demi, thank you so much for your email. We're going to go off planet for a moment here with this question from Theo. Theo says, if there is rational alien life on another planet, would they need Jesus for their salvation? And doesn't this whole thing go against humanity being created in the image and likeness of God and the mystery of incarnation itself?
0: Yeah, that's a great question. So the holy angels are rational, confirmed in sanctifying grace, and guaranteed the beatific vision and salvation. Christ did not become incarnate in an angel nature, and he did not die to atone for the sins of angels, but men. So I don't know why you couldn't theorize an analogous relationship where God could create a sentient rational race and confirm them in sanctifying grace and grant them the blessing of the beatific vision without the need for atonement. I mean, he could do that. There's no guarantee that he did, but it's a theoretical possibility. There is a book on this topic. It's a fictitious book by C.S. Lewis, his science fiction trilogy, Out of the Silent Planet, Paralandra, and That Hideous Strength, is written precisely to explore that hypothesis, that God, what would it be like if God had created an unfallen world? And so you have, he imagines, this is before we sent any satellites to Mars, spaceships to Mars, he imagines that Mars, our nearest planet, actually was populated by an unfallen race, or three unfallen races, actually, in the U.S., a British philologist with two scientists hops in a spaceship and goes to Mars, and they encounter this race, and it takes them a while to figure out, actually, these people have no fault. They're good. And then what flows from that? So you might check it out.
1: Wow, fascinating. Appreciate that. Thanks so much for your email. If you would like to send us an email for a future show, we're always ready to get them. Email address is ctc@ewtn.com, ctc@ewtn.com. 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In a moment, we'll be talking with Bianca, a first-time caller from Texas, listening there on the Great Guadalupe Network. 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
7: This is a Pro-Life Minute with doctors Stephen and Gracie Christie.
8: Steve, here's a really ugly accusation that's leveled at us all the time. You pro-lifers only care about babies while they're inside the uterus. Once they're born, you don't care for the poor and needy.
9: And what I always say is, what makes you think that pro-life advocates care less for the needy than pro-choicers? Did you know that pro-lifers give a greater percentage of their income and volunteer more of their time to the needy than those who identify as pro-choice? Now, you might believe that progressive social policies are better for the poor than conservative policies, and that's a legitimate debate to have. But it's both arrogant and inaccurate to simply claim that pro-choicers who donate less of their time and less of their money to the poor somehow care more for the poor than do the pro-life community.
8: Adoption rates also refute this falsehood. Pro-lifers are more than twice as likely to adopt as pro-choicers, again proving that pro-life movement is pro-life for all children. So claiming that pro-life advocates don't care about babies after they're born is pure nonsense.
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11: If you're new to the Rosary, let's start with the basics.
10: The Rosary is a scriptural-based meditative prayer focused on the life of Christ and His Mother Mary.
11: It's composed of a series of prayers repeated in a specific sequence, helping you to reflect on their lives.
10: Looking at a Rosary, it's made up of five groups of 10 beads called decades. 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
11: To begin, hold the cross of your Rosary and make the sign of the cross. Then recite the Apostles' Creed, which is a summary of our Catholic faith.
10: Next, move to the first large bead and say an Our Father, followed by three Hail Marys on the next three small beads, where we ask for increased faith, hope, and charity.
11: Then announce the first mystery, and on the large bead, say another Our Father. This leads you into the decade where you'll pray 10 Hail Marys, meditating on the mystery.
10: After you complete the decade, say a Glory Be in the Fatima prayer, then announce the next mystery and continue around the Rosary. And that's it. 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
1: 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Let's go to Bianca, a first-time caller in Texas, listening on the Great Guadalupe Network. Hello, Bianca. What's on your mind today?
12: Hi there. I have a question regarding just medical interventions.
1: Yeah.
12: I know that the church is against, you know, IVF and things like that for folks to have babies, and I completely agree and understand. So what would I say to someone that questions me on that, on the church stance of, well, if someone becomes sick with a cancer or something like that that requires a pretty extensive medical intervention, why are those all right but not for children?
0: Oh, yeah. Well, so medical interventions are fine. Medical interventions with adults, children, prenatal children, all that's fine. The church has absolutely no objection to the use of medical technology to repair a damaged organ, to restore the integrative functioning of the human body so people can live flourishing lives. I mean, in the same way, they don't have an objection to, say, the practice of psychology to help people regulate their emotional lives or whatever have you. Anything that's sort of unregulated, causing you problems, disease, and so forth, yeah, you can absolutely fix that. So if people have fertility problems, and there is a medical treatment that can solve the underlying physiological problem itself so that people can naturally conceive, they can solve whatever is causing the infertility and fix that, that's fine, okay? IVF is something different. IVF is conceiving a child in a test tube and then implanting it in a woman. So it's taking the process of conception outside that of the procreative act of marriage and two parents and basically commoditizing it. So the human person becomes the product of a technological process that can be, well, could be implanted into a loving married couple, but could be sold on the black market or frozen in a bank vault for, 50 years or, traded illegally. And that all those things, in fact, happen, right? So the invention of IVF has led to traffic in babies. And their babies are not things to be trafficked in. They're human beings who deserve the dignity and love. And honestly, they deserve their own biological parents.
1: Does that make sense to you, Bianca?
12: Yes, so it's not the medical intervention that's the issue. It's the creation of the life outside of the natural
0: means. It's separating the act of procreation from the context of human marriage and love and commitment, right? It's commoditizing the human person. I mean, it's in a similar way. I mean, sexual activity is not immoral at all, right? This sexual activity is very good. It's part of our intrinsic nature. God made us to be sexual beings so we can have babies. But prostitution is not good because it commoditizes a human person. It takes the sexual act, which has the potential to be beautiful and life-giving, and turns it into something exploitive and terrible, right? Anytime you commoditize, objectify another human person for your own aggrandizement, right, then that's you've dehumanized them, and that's essentially wrong.
1: Bianca, thanks so much for your call from Texas. Let's go to right here in Alabama, the beautiful Fairhope, Alabama, and Richard, listening on the Great Archangel Radio, AM 920. Hey, Richard, what's on your mind today?
13: Hey, good afternoon, Dr. Andrews and Tom. Earlier, a caller asked about offending or hurting God with our sins, and I understood you say that we don't hurt God. God doesn't hurt one way or the other. And yet in the act of contrition, every time we say it, we say, I'm sorry for having offended thee. And I just couldn't.
0: Yeah,
13: couldn't
0: that's true. That's true. So, if you read sacred scripture, scripture ascribes all kinds of human emotions and behaviors to God, right? He gets angry, he gets sad, he changes his mind. For that matter, he walks around in gardens. He comes down to poke around and see what's going on. All kinds of anthropomorphisms, if you will, that Scripture uses to describe God as if God were just a human person. And in Catholic doctrine, we don't think that that describes God's character. We think that God is eternal. We think that God is immaterial. He doesn't have a body. He's omnipotent. He's everywhere. He's omniscient. He knows everything. He's unchangeable, so he doesn't change his mind. He didn't have to peek around corners to see what's going on, right? I mean, like, there's a lot of things in the Catholic doctrine of God that aren't reflected in these figures that we find in sacred scripture, but those, we do think of them as figures. They're kind of, they're figurative language that construct or construe how we relate to God. And so, because we're human beings and we have bodies and we think in emotional terms, we use that kind of language to describe our relationship to God, so it's not inappropriate in a devotional context, to think of God, say, being displeased and God's upset or whatever, and we use that kind of language. But in strict theological terms, it's just analogical language, it's just figurative language, and otherwise we run into absurdities as we try to understand who God is and how, sure, he relates to the world. And so the other ways of construing it, and this is the more theological way, is that God is infinite goodness, God's infinite holiness, God's infinite truth, And my flourishing, my fulfillment as a human being, as a spiritual person, is to be brought into alignment with that infinite goodness, truth, and beauty, right? And that means a realignment of my own personality, right? That I have to value the right things, and I have to discipline the parts of myself that are unruly, and I have to love justice and holiness because God is just and holy. And the more I get aligned with God, the more in union I am with Him, kind of like tuning an instrument. You know, you hit that tuning fork, and it's just a perfect pitch. And then there's my old guitar, until I get it up right to the exact place. Well, that's kind of what human spirituality is like. We're just, you know, the disciplines of the spiritual life are just tuning that string until I get that perfect resonance with the holiness of God.
1: Richard, thank you so much for your call. We appreciate your checking in from Fairhope, Alabama. 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Let's speak with our young Caleb listener in San Antonio, listening on Guadalupe Radio. Hi, Caleb. What's on your mind today?
14: Hello, doctor. I just have a simple question. I attended the Easter Vigil, and during the vigil, they told the readings of when the three women went to the tomb to put ointments on Christ's body, but then, of course, they didn't find him there. But then I also heard at a different Easter Vigil the story of Mary Magdalene going to the tomb. So I just wanted to know, was Mary Magdalene part of the three women, or are these two different accounts?
0: You know, you are one sharp young man. You are sharp to be picking these things up. So I think Matthew mentions Mary Magdalene and another Mary. Mark mentions Mary Magdalene. Luke mentions Mary Magdalene. John mentions Mary Magdalene. So they all mention Mary Magdalene. There are differences in the gospel accounts of the discovery of the empty tomb. Each gospel writer is telling the story from his point of view to make his particular point, so you will find historical differences. But I think Mary Magdalene's in all of them, if memory serves me correct. But in any event, good on you for being so astute and trying to piece these things together. I think you may have the makings of a future biblical scholar.
1: Could be. Thanks for listening to us, Caleb, and we really appreciate hearing from you. Do call us another time. Call to Communion here on EWTN. Here's a text that came in from John in Nashville. John says, I am a Baptist going through the OCIA program. Is it wrong that I only feel comfortable and at peace in a few churches and not others?
0: No, I think that's pretty normal.
1: Is it?
0: Yeah, it's pretty normal. I mean, so let's say I went to a Catholic parish, and the priest there said, Anders, buzz off. We don't want your kind here. Right? Well, he's a bad priest, yeah. But, I mean, such things happen. And then I go to another parish, and the Catholic priest says, oh, it's Anders. We've been hoping you'd come. We love you, Anders. And come on in, you know, let's have some coffee. Mm. And, you know, everybody welcome Anders and pat him on the back. I mean, it's all human that you would want to go to the second parish, not the first one. That's perfectly normal. Maybe I go to a parish, and it's one of those parishes that thinks that by showcasing, like, really bad singing and terrible music, they're somehow giving people a platform to express themselves. And so you have to be the victim of sitting through all that caterwauling.
1: Ooh.
0: I may have been to that kind of parish. And then you go to another one, and they actually think the purpose of parish music is to create actual beauty, right? And you're like, you know, I think I'd rather go to the second one than the first one. That's fine, you know? I mean, people can have liturgical preferences, they can have cultural preferences, you know, I mean, sometimes the Catholic Church is universal, but like any collectivity this large, you're going to go to some parishes. Well, I mean, I'll give you another example. I mean, there are parishes in my own diocese where I can go to Mass on Sunday and everybody speaks Spanish. And, you know, back in the day, I could hack my way through a bit of Spanish, but I've lost most of it, so I'm not going to be as comfortable in the Spanish-speaking Mass as I am in the English-speaking Mass. That's no slide on the Spanish-speaking Mass. It's just I don't speak Spanish all that well.
1: Sure.
0: You know,
1: some of
0: these,
1: sure.
0: this is all, that's normal, seems to me perfectly normal.
1: Very good. Thanks so much for that text, John. Here's another text. This one is anonymous. I told a Protestant that Mary was immaculately conceived. This Protestant swore Mary had sinned, and his basis for this feeling was Luke 1:48. I don't find that very compelling myself. That does not equal sin. Also, he was talking about being saved by the blood What does that mean? And once saved, always saved. What does that mean? Any help on these?
0: Yeah, thanks. So I agree with you that Psalm 148 does not imply anything about Mary's moral status one way or the other. It says that God has been mindful of the humble state of his servant. Well, I mean, she tells us in the Magnificat that he's going to elevate the poor.
1: Yeah.
0: Right? So I think the humility in question here is that she's a person of little stature in the world. That's what she means by humble.
1: Okay.
0: Not someone who's done great evil deeds. I mean, by that definition, Pilate would be the most humble person in the room, right? I mean, clearly that's not the case.
1: Right, right.
0: So it's her relative social position. She's just this peasant girl from Bethlehem who doesn't have anything going for her, right?
1: Yeah.
0: Or not Bethlehem, Nazareth.
1: Yeah.
0: That's the humility in question.
1: Okay.
0: Now, I think the real reason your friend thinks that Mary sinned is because positively affirm the sinfulness of Mary is to positively deny a Catholic dogma about Mary. And there is a knee-jerk kind of tendency among certain fundamentalists that if a Catholic says it, it must be wrong. Right? If a Catholic says anything, we've got to find a way to contradict the Catholic point of view, because we all know that Catholics are terrible. Right? That's just a prejudice. I grew up with this prejudice. I know that prejudice from the inside out. The other one was about...
1: Saved by the blood.
0: Yeah, saved by the blood. So that's a very common kind of phraseology you'll find in Baptist circles. And what they mean by that, it's a shorthand way of expressing the Protestant doctrine of the atonement, which is the idea that God punished Jesus on the cross for my sins fully, and so that there is no punishment for sins left to be meted out on me if I have faith in Christ, that Christ bore that entirely, and his shed blood on the cross was the price of God's propitiation. That's not the Catholic view of the death of Christ. We don't see Christ's death as vicarious punishment where the Father is expiating his wrath on an innocent person, because that would kind of make God into a nasty brutish tyrant, because that's what British tyrants do. They expiate their wrath on innocent people. It's not the Catholic view of the atonement. We think the death of Christ has a completely different function. But that's what the language means in a lot of Protestantism. The last one's once saved, always saved. Okay, so once saved, always saved is a formulation that really is only current in Protestantism in the modern era, and it evolves in this way. So Protestants historically have always believed that you're saved by faith alone and not by works of the law, that believing in Christ, your sins are forgiven, you're justified. That's standard Protestant doctrine. John Calvin believed, in addition, that faith and justifying grace could absolutely be transmitted to you in the sacraments, in baptism and Holy Communion, but only if you were elect, only if you were one of the predestined. And so for Calvin, this is very different from the Catholic position. For Calvin, two babies are baptized, one is saved and one is wet. One is saved and one's just wet, because one's predestined and one's not.
1: Yeah.
0: And so that creates a problem that doesn't exist for the Catholic. For a Catholic, valid baptism works regardless, always works regardless.
1: Yep.
0: Okay. But for the Protestant, the Calvinist, rather, I should say, how do I know I'm one of the people in whom baptism worked? How do I know I'm one of the ones that really got the grace? And that wasn't a problem for Calvin, because Calvin had a handy-dandy answer, and that was, everybody in the church that agrees with me, they're elect. Everybody that disagrees with me, they're reprobate. And I'm serious about that.
1: Yeah,
0: I wrote a dissertation on that. That's really what he thought.
1: Yeah.
0: But that didn't work once Calvinism in England is no longer the state church as it was in Geneva. So the Puritan movement, the Calvinists in England, got kicked out of the Anglican church, and they had to form their own little congregations. Sometimes they were just, you know, on their own, alone, so an ecclesiological answer to that problem wasn't available. So the Puritans start trying to work out another answer to the question, how do I know I'm elect? And they come up with a lot of different solutions, right? But one of them that kind of sticks after a while is that, well, I can infer my election from my moral behavior, right? If I act well and I'm being moral, then maybe that's not saving me, but it maybe is indication that God has given me saving grace. And so a heavy emphasis on the moral life, that's where the word Puritanism gets its connotations. And then, you know, because not everybody has that, eventually by the time you get to the 18th century, you get this real push in Puritan communities for the experience of conversion. And so the Great Awakenings, First Great Awakening, Second Great Awakening, especially the First Great Awakening, really push conversionism, you know, have this sort of crisis experience, as critical to having that moral change that would then give you the evidence that, in fact, you're saved. Well, what happens by the time you get to the 19th and early 20th century is that conversion becomes the whole thing.
15: Mm.
0: And they sort of forget that it was grounded in a doctrine of moral renovation as evidence of salvation, and they just focus in on the fact of the conversion, the psychological event of conversion,
15: mm-hmm.
0: being the thing that differentiates, you know, the saved from the lost. And so from that, it's you end up concluding, wrongly, of course, that if I've had a psychological conversion experience, well, then I'm just saved. Right? That's the proof that I'm one of God's elect and I'm going to go to heaven.
1: Get out of jail free
0: right?
1: card.
0: Right, it becomes a get out of jail free card. Now, but I emphasize that this is very much a modern development in Protestantism. It's not at all the way historic Protestants thought about salvation or assurance or grace or faith or moral behavior. You know, there's a much richer tradition of moral reasoning in Protestantism. This is really kind of a modern thing, and it bears bad fruit because, you know, person can do that and then they think I've taken care of this problem and they go off and do whatever.
1: Yeah, thanks so much, Jeff, for your text. Call to communion here on EWTN. Do stay with us. Coming up next on most of these stations at 3 p.m. Eastern, it'll be Open Line Tuesday with our Tuesday host, Father Wade Menezes from the Fathers of Mercy. So keep it right here on EWTN Radio. A lot of us are remembering, because today is his memorial, the great St. Philip Neri.
0: And oh, yeah.
1: If you don't know him, look into his life, because he's, for one thing, he's hilarious.
0: So Philip Neri is, what a guy. So he knew Ignatius of Loyola, and, you know, there's some discussion early on 16th century that he might join the Jesuits, and he'd gone to Rome to study, and had big plans, but, you know, he noticed all these little poor kids running around. So he's busy with seminary studies and doing other things, and he's, well, there's this poor kid I got to take care of, and, you help one, then there's 50 more behind him, and the next thing you know, he's just sort of fallen into this business of just loving the poor and living with them, and lo and behold, that was his vocation. There's a movie about St. Philip Neri.
1: I want to see it.
0: That I saw years ago. It was a very good movie.
1: The reason I said he was hilarious and had a great sense of humor, you may have heard the story about the time, because he had a full beard and a mustache, he shaved off half the mustache and half the beard. You know,
0: oh my.
1: Pretty much for comic effect,
0: because
1: he was that kind of a guy.
0: I've got a beard now. I didn't always have a beard, and I've had him shaved him off and had him back. And I grew a beard when my oldest son was one. And so he kind of comes to consciousness with his daddy having a beard. And then one day I decided to shave it off, so I shaved the beard off. And he's in bed, he's asleep in his crib, and he starts, you know, kind of moaning and crying the way kids do when they wake up. And I go in to pick him up, and his eyes are all blurry, and he's got them shut. And I pick him up, I put him on my shoulder, and I'm tapping his little back, and he's kind of waking up. And then you know, he gets the bleary eye out of it. He opens up his eyes, and he looks at me. And he knew it was me, because I'm singing to him, I'm talking to him, I'm patting him. He opens his eyes, and the beard is gone. And it was like, what alien came and stole my father? I mean, it was the funniest thing.
1: Gotta love that. Here is Jordan, who is right here in Birmingham, listening on the EWTN app. Hey, Jordan, what's on your mind today?
16: Hey, guys. You all hear me okay?
1: Yeah. Go right ahead, Jordan.
16: Hey, so I got kind of two questions, really. I'll try to make them quick. I've been reading through a book, and it's talking about the Ten Commandments. I'm a new Catholic, and it's just talking about the outlines of the Catholic faith. And it was talking about the commandments, and when it came to, like, bearing false witness, all of the commandments that mentioned, you know, when we break these Ten Commandments and commit sin, that we should make reparation for our sins. But I could think of, like, some occasions where, you know, the obvious right just way of making reparations might cause more harm than good. I'm wondering what the Catholic Church teaches that we could do, like as a penance.
0: Yeah, sure.
16: Sort in a situation like that.
0: Oh, I got you, Jordan. I got you. I got the best advice for you here. Go to confession. Do the penance the priest assigns. That takes care of that problem.
1: Yep.
0: If the priest thinks that you ought to make some intervention in the public sphere, which is unlikely, but if he thinks that, he'll tell you that. Just go to confession, say what you did, do the penance the priest assigns. And if the priest says, hey, Jordan, say three Hail Marys and be done with it. And you're like, But, just say the three Hail Marys and be done with it. Put it behind you. God's put it behind him.
1: Absolutely. Thanks for your call, Jordan. Glad you're listening to us right here in Birmingham. Here's a text that came in from Ashley, listening to us in Ontario on Sirius XM, channel 130. Ashley says, I had the idea to do an outdoor rosary walk open to anyone, but my pastor and parish council denied my request to make this a parish event, stating it doesn't meet their goals this year. And they also pointed out there's already a rosary group, not a rosary walk group, but a rosary group that meets weekly. Well, I am a young person, part of that group. The next youngest person is in their late 60s. Many of them also have mobility issues. So I'm just confused about what power the parish council holds over our church. Any help is appreciated.
0: Yeah, parish council holds no power over your church. The parish council is an advisory body. The priest has got, he holds all the cards.
1: Yep.
0: He's the one that makes the decision. Now, I understand very well wanting to be involved, wanting to make a contribution, and feeling like you're shut down, right? And that's a not uncommon experience in Catholic parish life, and my heart goes out to you, and I'm very sorry. I too have had this experience, right?
1: Yes, you have.
0: And so I know what it's like. And you know, I have a couple pieces of counsel. One of them is you just have, at a certain level, you have to just accept the institutional givens, the relationship structure that's already in existence and the people that the pastor knows and trusts. And you just have to kind of like take your time and work within those structures. The other one is that there are informal structures.
1: Yes.
0: Right? And so there is nothing stopping you and your friends from walking the rosary walk or the doing the whatever. Yeah. And you know, one time, sometimes what happens is, you know, you may not have parish funding or get on the calendar, but if you get something going and it's, you know, it's not, pastor hasn't forbidden it, and you're not getting in his way, and it starts being successful, well, people start noticing. They start, well, they, sometimes they can punish success, but they can also reward success.
1: Sure.
0: Right? So, you know, do your thing. You know, go for it. Be entrepreneurial in your evangelism and your apostolate and your outreach, and live your vocation, whatever that is, generously, and you know, don't make unnecessary waves. And
1: sure,
0: eventually people will say, you know, that Ashley lady, she's something else. Maybe we ought to throw some resources her way.
1: Thanks for listening to us in Ontario on Sirius XM channel 130, Ashley. I'm actually the head of our parish council at our church. First of all, I say big deal, because we...
0: Oh, as, you're the establishment.
1: Well, no, as you say... I don't have any power.
0: You don't have any power.
1: And nor does any of the advisors that are on the parish council. We're just there to assist the pastor.
0: That's right.
1: And, you know, to put together an agenda. These are things that we think you may want to look into, Father. And if we can help you in any of these, mm-hmm. and if not, that's fine, too. So
0: that's right.
1: That's all we can do. We're going to close with this question here from Frank, who says, what is the difference between final judgment and particular judgment?
0: Yeah, particular judgment, that's what happens when you die. Final judgment, that's when Jesus comes back. Final judgment takes place publicly. God judges the world, Christ judges the world in a very public way. So even if you've passed the particular judgment, you've been vindicated, well done, good and faithful servant, now you get to hear that verdict announced publicly. I mean, it's kind of the difference between... imagine getting your diploma in the mail and getting to walk across the stage and have the college president hand it to you.
1: Big
0: and
1: difference.
0: All your friends and relatives get to applaud you.
1: Sure.
0: Or, you know, if the verdict might be otherwise, you know, but I mean, that's the difference.
1: Okay. And I think we can squeeze in one more here from Jerry. Does a Catholic have to believe in human rights?
0: Yeah. Yeah. Now, as soon as I say that, The terminology means different things to different people. So that doesn't mean you have to subscribe to some particular secular dogma of human rights or to a particular historical construal of human rights or to some Enlightenment philosophical concept of human rights. But the basic idea that your neighbor has an inherent dignity that requires you to... that constrains you morally, like there are things you can't do to your neighbor because he's made in the likeness and image of God. And that's essentially the basic idea. Yeah, that's a Catholic dogma.
1: Okay. Appreciate that. Jerry, thanks so much for your email. Dr. David Anders, thank you, sir.
0: Thanks, Tom.
1: I want to thank our wonderful team here behind the scenes. We're kind of light on staff today, being the first day after Memorial Day. Some people taking that extra day off, but we're delighted to have everybody with us here on EWTN's Call to Communion. Be sure to check out the encore of this. 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On behalf of our fantastic team, I'm Tom Price, along with Dr. David Anders. Thanks for joining us. See you tomorrow right here on EWTN's Call to Communion. Have a wonderful day and God bless.
15: May is the month dedicated to the Blessed Mother. 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
18: 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Like usual, the claims of the abortion industry could not be further from the truth. Evidence shows that abortion, especially chemical abortion, is a favorite tool of human traffickers and woman abusers. With these deadly drugs available by mail, with little to no medical oversight in place, many women have been poisoned against their will. Our friends at Charlotte Lozier Institute have documented that abortion is not an effective way to end violence, but rather it often perpetuates violence.
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20: 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I'm actually a Protestant, and I really do love the Catholic Church.
21: 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You let the person talk, and that's wonderful.
22: Prayer is a conversation, and a conversation goes two ways. We speak and we listen. But how do we listen to God? Do we look for signs? I just saw a leaf blow across the street. Am I supposed to leaf my boyfriend? I guess God can use signs, but for the most part, He speaks more simply than that, through Scripture. Every day, before anything else gets into your head, I want you to start by opening the Gospel according to iPhone. It's all right there. Just Google Gospel from Daily Mass. It's really short. Read it. Ask God what He's saying to you through His Word, and then talk to Him from your heart. Make that a daily habit, because if it's not, it'll never happen. Now, you might be thinking, I'm not a monk. I can't pray every morning. Look, I know you're not. That's why I'm only asking you for something that takes about 2 minutes. And if you do that every day, I promise you, it will change your life. 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
23: Hi, this is Trent Horn from Catholic Answers, and a lot of people ask me, how do you pray? I like the ACTS formula, A-C-T-S. First, we adore God, realize He's God, we are not. We're contrite, we ask Him to forgive us of our sins. We're thankful, we thank Him for the blessings and trials He's given us. And then we make supplications and ask Him for help in our own lives, doing all of this so we can grow closer to Him and spend eternity with Him.
24: This is Monsignor Charles Pope. Let's pray to end abortion. In the name of the Father, and of the Son, and of the Holy Spirit, amen. Lord, every one of our lives is no accident. You tell us that before we were ever formed in our mother's womb, You knew us and thought about us. Yes, Lord, You prepared for us and put everything into place so that we could be. You also knit us together in our mother's womb with Your own hand. We're wonderfully, fearfully made. We ask your blessing to come upon all of our hearts, that we may love one another and take care of one another because of our dignity, and help others by our prayers, but also our efforts to bring the terrible scourge of abortion to an end in this country and throughout the world. We make this prayer through the intercession of our Blessed Lady and in the name of Jesus, who is Lord forever and ever. In the name of the Father, and of the Son, and of the Holy Spirit, amen.
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Well, a good day to you wherever you happen to be. This is Take Two with Jerry and Debbie. And, of course, you getting... Well, a good day to you wherever you happen to be.

0: Where is it? Who else is on the show team today?
1: Matt's on the phones and Rich is on social media. We're waving to you guys. Yes. I hope everybody had a great Memorial Day weekend, Pentecost weekend, 3 days. It was amazing. I keep thinking today's Monday. It's Tuesday.
0: Yeah. Yesterday, I think, was a holiday, right?
1: Yeah, definitely.
0: The days kind of go by like a blur sometimes.
1: Especially when you get older, I'll tell you. But you know, Jerry, it's so interesting. You're talking about ACE and the show team all in place. We're in place because this is actually a very, very deep and interesting but serious topic today. We're asking the question, have you ever been falsely accused of something? Now, we can cover this from many angles. You know, maybe you were a victim of something, or something happened that you wanted to share the story because maybe it got out there the wrong way. Or you know how, like, even social media spins things, or, you know, the local broadcasts, I mean, they just love picking up things and getting them out there before they even get the permission of the family to talk about it. I mean, that happened in my husband's family when his brother was shot and killed. I mean, they were sending video clips out there way ahead of time before they even got the person that did it, and it was horrible. So, I mean, there's all sorts of ways we can cover this, but, you know, we really are asking the question, have you ever been falsely accused of something? If you want to participate in this particular broadcast, you can keep the names private and things of that nature. We don't want you to, you know, divulge any really personal and sensitive details. We just need the basis of the story so we can talk and learn and grow together. Okay? You don't have to be Catholic to call in. We'd love to hear from you. 833-288-EWTN. That's 833-288-3986.
0: Well, if you think this doesn't happen, just think back to our Lord and Savior Jesus Christ. It says very clearly in Scripture that the leaders of the time tried to get false testimony against him, and of course he was put to death because of false accusations. Well, he claimed to be God, and they, of course, resisted that vehemently. But if you look in the Gospel of Matthew, for example, it says the chief priests and the whole council were seeking false testimony against Jesus. So, I hate to put it this way, but if you've been falsely accused, you're in good company with our Lord himself. But the whole thing we want to kind of get to the bottom of here in this, as Debbie said, not so much names or details or anything, but how did you deal with this? Did you defend yourself vigorously? Did you, like our Lord, humbly just kind of keep quiet? I know my own patron saint, Saint Gerard, was falsely accused of, I think, fathering a child, if I'm not mistaken, and he did not defend himself, verbally, or he just kind of let the whole process play out, and later was exonerated of that. So, have you ever been falsely accused of something? How did that play out for you? 833-288-EWTN. 833-288-3986.
1: Okay, so we do already have folks calling and speaking to Matt. That is wonderful. We have room for you. We'd like to hear your stories because it really does help other souls. And so think of it like that. You know what? You know, it's not just you're disclosing some really personal things about a situation you either have been part of or you know about or firsthand. But the important thing is you are catechizing. You are helping others grow and understand things better. It is so important, and like Jerry related it to Scripture, that's what we do. We tie in all the pieces. We put all the puzzle pieces together so we can really walk away with a better understanding of what's going on in the world. Have you ever been falsely accused of something? That is the question. Two open phone lines. We'd love to hear from you. 833-288-EWTN. Forgive me. Three open phone lines. 833-288-3986. Call in. Share the details. I have to say, I mean, by the grace of God, I mean, I've never been falsely accused of anything, but on a minor level, Jerry, I've had people assume things about, you know, like how I stood in for a certain position or something, or you know, and it's like you didn't even ask me. You just assumed based on whatever. Has that ever happened to you, where they just like put you in the same category with other people, just you know, making a judgment?
0: Yeah. Actually, it's kind of a small scale example, but I remember when I was in high school, some buddies of mine in chemistry class, they were kind of horse playing around, and they got warned about it, and I got warned about it too, because the teacher thought that I was engaging in it. So I got up to do something, to go up to the front of the class or something, and on my way back,

0: one of the guys stuck his leg out to trip me, so I kind of jumped over it. And then I, all of a sudden, I got accused of being the one who was instigating the whole thing. Mm-hmm. You know, so it's a small potatoes example. I realize that. But take two family. This happens all the time. Maybe it was at work. Maybe in your family, God forbid. Maybe in school, in church, hopefully not ever, but in a relationship, or even something small that stuck with you for years, like I just shared. Have you ever been falsely accused of something? How did you react and respond? Were you calm and quiet like Jesus, you know, the lamb, as though a lamb taken to the shearers? Or maybe you had to defend yourself? You know, maybe it was a matter of, potentially large consequences.
1: Yeah, you just jogged my memory. I was falsely accused of something when I had my first babysitting job. I'll share that if I could squeeze that in later. And that's interesting. You said that about standing up for yourself. Mm. Boy, you make a really good point. Okay, we want to hear from you. Have you ever been falsely accused of something? It could be big or small, or maybe you've done time. You know, maybe you were falsely accused and you did prison time. I mean, you know, let's talk about it. 833-288-EWTN. That's 833-288-3986. And I just wanted to say, Jerry, Ann from Lansing, Michigan called in before the show started, is going to be first up when we come back from the break. And so, Ann, you got in super early. You are going to lead the discussion. You have a story that needs to be shared. We want to hear this. And so we're going to ask you to stay with us, stick with us. The rest, keep calling. We do have a couple open phone lines, and I think this is going to be a very interesting episode, Jerry.
0: Indeed. Did you manage to forgive the person who falsely accused you? That's another question we can get to, because forgiveness is so very important. 833-288-EWTN. Now is the time for you to call to get on one of those open phone lines to share if you've ever been falsely accused of something and what you learned from God through the whole process. 833-288-3986.
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4: Mother Angelica answering the call.
5: We have another call. Hello?
6: Hello, Mother Angelica. My name is Dennis, and I'm calling from New Jersey.
5: Uh-huh.
6: And my question is about fear. I am very close with my mother. I have a very close relationship, and I take care of her. She is ill, and she has been ill for a while. And I've just done everything that I possibly could do for her. I continually call a prayer list. And she had to go into the doctor's this past Friday, and I took the day off today to spend time with her. We went out for breakfast, and I asked her if she got her doctor results back. And she had said no, and I called my sister and said that she had. And the test results were all very, very bad. My first immediate action, I was just so angry because, one, she didn't tell me the truth. Two, I wanted to call her and tell her that I no longer want to speak with her anymore because if something happens to her, I can't deal with it.
5: Why are you angry with your mom?
6: Because I feel she's not taking the best care that she possibly can. I'm doing as much as I can for her.
5: How old is your mother?
6: 66.
5: Sweetheart, some people at 66 feel like 86. And you have to take that into consideration. What you're really afraid of is being vulnerable. You don't want to be hurt again. You can't tell your mother, who loves you so much, that you don't want to talk to her. That's really selfish, you know that? Why do you want to hurt her so that you're not hurt? Love her? You say, well, she's not taking good care of herself. Well, she has free will. Do you love people only when they do what you want them to do? Is that how she loved you when she's bringing you up? You see, you owe your mother by the commandments faith. You owe her love and honor.
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0: So glad you're with us here on Take Two with Jerry and Debbie and you on EWTN Radio. Have you ever been falsely accused of something? How did you react or respond to that? What did you learn? Did you were able to forgive? Did you maybe you had to endure severe consequences because of it, or maybe the truth came to light and you realized that you were found innocent and suffered no severe consequences for that. 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When God Asks for an Undivided Heart by Father Andrew Apostoli, available now at EWTNRC.com.
1: Okay, we do have some open phone lines. 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Jerry and I were ready to turn our attention to Ann's story from Lansing, Michigan, listening on Sirius XM 130. Oh, Ann, you were first up, and thank you so much for being so early, and welcome to Take Two.
7: Oh, thank you for taking my call.
0: Sure.
7: Yes, when I was 15 years old, back in April 8th of 1979, I was jogging home from my grandparents' house, and it just become it was barely dark, put it that way, and it was just about a 2-mile jog to go to my house, and excuse me, I was about halfway there, and I saw a man coming toward me from the driveway of the parking lot of a church. And I thought he was going to ask me directions. This was in a little town called DeWitt in Michigan. And next thing I know, he's got me laying on my back on the side of the road, pinned me down. And my first thought was, oh, God, I hope he doesn't rape me. But he didn't do that. He pulled out a knife, and the way he held it was in such a way that it would have been hard to kill me. And he stabbed me above my heart and then let me get up. Maybe a car was coming. I don't know. And I ran, and it was uphill. Nearest house was like a quarter mile away. I was an athlete back then, so I could handle it. And I just went and knocked on the door, and they called the police, of course, and I almost fainted before the police got there. But then, of course, there was an investigation. And, of course, by the time the police are there, this man is long gone. And then the detective started talking to me, I guess, the next day. And he couldn't track down the guy. This was before DNA could be used much in those type of investigations. And he had to check every angle of what happened, and the reason that I was even had jogged from my grandparents to my own home was at the time that my boyfriend lived next door, and I wanted to visit him. Our family had been gone all day. It was a Sunday, Palm Sunday that year, actually. So he kicked into the idea that I did it to myself to get attention. I guess because I was 15, I don't know if that's the reason, or if he does that with every woman whose attacker is long gone. But at first, it didn't bother me too much, because I just figured I really didn't know about that very much. My mom was hiding that fact from me for a while, but she was very angry about it herself. And eventually I wanted to see the police report, you know, the final report. Mm-hmm. But by the time I requested that, almost 40 years had passed, and I found out that from the people at the county that hold the records that those years of records got burned in a fire.
1: Mm.
7: And then I've also found out a couple years after that that the detective that was involved in that, that accused me of that, he had dementia. So it was too late to let him know, hey, dude, you were way off base. And it affected my confidence in myself for a while.
1: Sure.
0: Mm-hmm. Yeah, absolutely. Wow, my goodness, and God bless you. You know, at 15, not only were you dealing with, you know, being attacked, but then instead of, you know, immediately being seen as the victim that you were, apparently, you felt, you know, being treated as though you had caused this yourself for attention. I can imagine that would leave you with deep hurt and stay with you for a long time. It just stayed with you all this time, and it's Debbie, I imagine this is something that's very traumatic and, you know, will probably never, you know, be out of Anne's memory or her mind or heart. This will be something she'll remember and have to live with for the rest of her life.
1: Well, I mean, you were so young, 15 years old. I mean, and you were traumatized, you were hurt, and then to have, you know, the things around you that were doubting the story or whatever. I mean, Anne, it's understandable. I mean, you went through so much. But, you know, Anne, I don't know if you ever watch some of those crime shows on TV where they will talk about, you know, young girls that are abducted or young girls that are you know, hurt or raped or things of that nature. And it actually is quite common for a lot of questioning and doubt to be brought up to the actual young female themselves. I mean, it's mind-blowing to me how insensitive at times the people that are investigating or the authorities can be, because they automatically assume something and they go in a certain direction, and I don't even know if they take the time to realize how it's putting that person in a continual trauma state, and they just went through a horrific experience. Do you ever watch any of those shows, Anne? Because there's a lot of that. I've actually heard your story in various ways in some of these shows.
7: Actually, yes, I do watch those, because I'd like to see, because those are usually about a crime that was solved.
1: Mm-hmm.
7: And for me, it's satisfying to see the crimes hear about crimes that were solved.
1: Right, right. So that it's,
7: where,
1: yeah.
7: Because mine did not get solved.
1: Right, right.
7: And another thing about that was even more maddening about what this detective did is he even though I was underage, 15, he talked my parents, my mom was against it, but my dad said, okay. He talked my parents into letting him and the police officer that was the responding officer the night it happened take me, and I think also the chief of police of the city, to take me in the police car to the scene of the crime, to have me show them where it happened. And he was saying that if she did it to herself, this should trigger her to fess up.
1: Oh,
0: wow.
7: Yeah, mind you, I didn't learn all that at the time. I learned it later.
1: Mm-hmm,
7: because
1: mm-hmm.
7: my mom was keeping that stuff from me, mm-hmm. So I wouldn't get so upset, you know, worse than I already was. And so then after we, and I went, so I did it. I went and I showed them exactly where it happened, how it happened, and I was told later on by my mom that the detective said, well, gosh, she was so calm, cool, and collected with us at the scene of the crime. I would think she would get upset if she was really attacked there.
1: Mm.
7: Well, I'm with three policemen. Why would I be nervous and afraid?
1: Right.
7: at the scene of the crime.
1: Well, and you were trying to keep your, you were trying to get your thoughts. You were trying to compose your thoughts. So maybe you were just very serious or very intent on explaining to them. So, I mean, to read into your emotions, I think is a bit much for them to do, you know? So, and yeah, I'm sorry you went through that, Ann. That was really hard on a 15-year-old.
0: Yeah.
1: But your guardian angel was beside you, absolutely.
0: Yeah, thank God it didn't turn out worse. Yeah.
7: And being on Palm Sunday made it even more special that God spared my life.
0: Yes, mm-hmm. absolutely. Yeah, I mean, you went back, you wanted, and then you wanted that documentation, you know, to recover a part of your story, you know, that felt unresolved, and the report was gone, but even so, your experience and what you lived through were not erased and still are not erased to this day. And like you mentioned, they didn't have DNA and other things back then, and there weren't all, you know, video cameras, you know, every 10 feet either. So, mm-hmm. you know, at a time like that, and, you know, since that gentleman was not, you know, abducted or not discovered by the police, the chances of that ever happening, you know, are probably a lot more slim than they would be in a situation today. So,
7: Wondered how many other people did he go on to attack?
1: Yeah.
7: And then also, like, a couple years after this happened, someone created this group called Parents of Murdered Children, and my mom was always so thankful that she didn't need that group.
0: Yes. Praise God. Praise God.
1: You're strong, Anne, and we thank you so much for sharing your story with us. As I know it's hard to kind of relive it again and sharing, but you helped a lot of people to just put into perspective what people go through when they are hurt like this and traumatized. And then, you know, what we can do to pray for people, to also make sure that justice is served and people do the right thing. Anne, you're awesome. Thank you.
7: Okay. Thank you so much.
1: Thank you,
0: Anne, for joining us here.
1: That just breaks my heart. 15 years old, too young.
0: Yes, too young. Yeah, any age, but definitely at that age. Take two with Jerry and Debbie and you. It is your show. Do you have an experience of having been falsely accused of something? Did you identify with Jesus, who was silent, you know, and allowed the process to play out? Or did you have to maybe stand up for yourself and defend yourself? Or any other details you would like to share? But you don't have to get into a lot of detail. We just want to discover, you know, what you learned about yourself, about God, maybe about humanity at the time that this happened. 833-288-EWT. 833-288-3986.
1: And Jerry, John just dropped. John, if you're listening, I wanted to hear your story. John from Chicago, Illinois. Please, if you have another 5 or 10 minutes, can you call back? 833-288-3986. We'll push you to the front of the line because you would have been next. John from Chicago, Illinois. Shout out to you. I want to hear the story. Carol, though, is going to come up on air next from Detroit, Michigan, listening on Alexa. Jerry, hi, Carol. Welcome.
0: Hi, Carol.
8: Hi. Hi, Debbie. Hi, Jerry. Boy,
0: hi.
8: Both of you sound really good today.
1: Oh, thank you. So do you.
0: Yeah.
8: It's a wonder with a cold. My experience with being falsely blamed is my deceased husband. A relative has falsely claimed that he taught his younger brother how to be an alcoholic. If it wasn't for my husband, his younger brother would be sober. And it has hurt me to the core. The person who blamed my husband seems to have deceived themselves into believing this with no knowledge of how alcoholism works.
1: Mm-hmm.
8: And I think with their little bit of knowledge of such things, it's just made matters worse because there's no getting through to somebody like that.
0: Right.
8: Mm-hmm. And if it happens again, where they say something and I hear it, how do I go about defending my husband?
1: Mm-hmm. Mm-hmm. Well, I have some thoughts on it. So, Jerry, you want to go first?
0: Yeah, well, I would say this is it's a difficult thing right now, obviously, because Carol, you mentioned he is deceased, but You know, one way to defend your husband may simply just, you know, just speak the truth. I mean, all you have right now really is the truth on your side about the man you knew, you married, you loved, you know, and this is who he was, this is how he loved, this is what I witnessed, and I know that this is this accusation is not true, you know. You don't necessarily have to fight, you know, with, you know, every accusation with force, but just with the truth. I think the words are powerful. The truth, you know, has a power all its own, and it seems that that is what you, your greatest weapon that you have right now, and that may not ever be enough to convince this accuser that you're talking about. Deb?
1: Mm-hmm. I agree with you, Jerry. That's a great way to approach it, to disarm your, I guess that would be your brother-in-law. Just speak the truth. Say you're not going to talk ill of the dead. You're not going to do that. And just, I would encourage the younger brother there to just get help. I mean, you know, you can always claim who did it to me. You can always claim who was the one who gave me that first drink or that first, marijuana joint or whatever. You can always claim that and claim to be a victim, or you can take control of it, the situation, get help, and make things better. And so I would challenge him to go forward, okay? And I would say to him, you know, it's less about blame and more about recovery. You know, there's resources out there, and I would just encourage him to look ahead. But Carol, hold on, we want to hear your response to what we both shared. I'm a little bit really hardcore about this. I don't like the victim mentality. I don't like it at all, whether your ex-husband had an effect or not. This man has resources to get well. It's that simple. All right, we're going to hold it there. Please call in if you have something to say about the topic, 833-288-3986.
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10: 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She said, "I'm sure our Lord asked a lot of people to build a network. 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
12: Well, I wanted to have him speak specifically to sacred music. What is liturgy? What is sacred music at the beginning? And then what does that look like in practice? Should we be singing a Gregorian chant, or does that not matter? You know, what do we need Latin? There's a lot of different issues that I think make it relevant for musicians, for priests, and for the average Catholic.
11: Peter Carter, co-author with Cardinal Robert Sarah of The Song of the Lamb, Sacred Music and the Heavenly Liturgy. I'm Doug Keck. This has been a Bookmark Brief. Thanks for stopping by. We'll see you next time.
0: It's Day 2 with Jerry and Debbie, and of course you on EWTN Radio. We're going to get to a lot more of your calls here. We're talking with Carol in Detroit, and the topic today is, have you ever been falsely accused of something? And Carol is explaining to us that her husband, her deceased husband, has been falsely accused by his brother of teaching the brother to be an alcoholic, and wondering how to defend her husband. Carol, we have shared some thoughts with you, both Debbie and myself, and just wondering if you had any thoughts on what we had shared. Did you have any thoughts on the things that we had shared, Carol? Oh, no, Carol just dropped off.
1: Oh, Carol. She was going to share something.
0: Break. Yeah,
1: Carol, call back. And John from Chicago, Illinois, if you're listening, call back. I want to hear the story about this. It's so interesting. You said a friend had accused you of being with his girlfriend, and then he came into your work, and I guess he hit you or something. I want to hear the details of that, just because I'm just curious of what was said about it. Okay, but Carol, okay, going back to Carol, how do you feel about this whole victim mentality? I don't care for it. You grew up in a family. It wasn't perfect, right? I grew up in a family. It wasn't perfect. We could blame everything on our family. My mother did this. My dad did this. My older brother did this. My older sister did this. You know, there's resources out there. There's help out there. You've got to eventually take accountability and get a grip and get help for it. Okay, maybe the ex-husband had some influence on this younger brother. Maybe not. It doesn't matter at this point. It matters what he's going to do going forward. What do you think about that?
0: No, I agree completely. Every one of us, we've all got what we call our besetting sins, you know, our weaknesses, our human flaws, our failings, and so forth. And it's a very easy out, absolutely, to say, well, you know, the reason I do this is because of that person over there, or that person over there, or, you know, what my parent did or my sibling did or something like that. Granted, those things can absolutely be an influence in our lives and in the weak, you know, the wounds that we suffer, and then we may act out of those wounds. But I agree with you. There has to be, at some point, personal accountability and responsibility. And, of course, you and I don't know the individuals involved here, you know, so we can't, make any judgments about that. But I agree with you, you know. And so the brother-in-law of Carol, I just believe, I do feel strongly, if Carol just uses the truth and says, this is all I have, is I knew him, I was married to him, I lived with him, I loved him, this is not true. End of story. That's really all that she can do right now. And the brother has to kind of move on with that and maybe deal with his own struggle.
1: That was well said. Well said. Oh, I know you want to do a big shout out to Southern California, because that's where you lived for many years. How many years in San Diego area?
0: Oh, gosh. I lived in San Diego for about 12 years, but in California
1: years.
0: For a number of years. Yeah.
1: Well, you don't miss the ocean, because in Orlando, do you have the ocean there?
0: We do in the Diocese of Orlando. Yeah, there's lots of ocean around Florida.
1: Right, but I didn't know if you were inland. I didn't know how far in you were.
0: Yeah, Orlando, the city of Orlando is not on the coast, but our diocese does. In fact, it covers the space coast, so we are proud to be able to say that we are the largest diocese in the universe, because it includes the moon, because, you know, we are, Cape Canaveral is in our diocese, so all of astronauts in our diocese, yeah. So.
1: Wow. Interesting.
0: Our claim to fame.
1: Yeah, that's really cool.
0: But
1: I never
0: you mentioned
1: that.
0: I wanted to just give big congratulations to our friends at St. John Paul II Catholic Radio. This week, we're thrilled to celebrate this incredible EWTN Radio affiliate and their 12 years of dedicated service in Southern California. They have three stations lighting up the airwaves across San Diego and beyond, and they continue to be a beautiful beacon of faith. So a huge thanks and congratulations to Raul Caro and the entire team for their outstanding ministry from all of us here at EWTN Radio.
1: Beautiful. Congratulations, you guys. Great job. Okay, so you jogged my memory. I remembered something. When I did my first babysitting job, I was babysitting for a couple that owned a pharmacy in our town. They were very, very wealthy couple, and they had one son, and they interviewed everybody to be the prime, you know, the only babysitter for their little boy, okay, who was their darling. And they had a housekeeper, like a live-in housekeeper. And anyway, so I was the babysitter, and I was like, I think I must have been like 13 or 14 maybe. And the wife, the mother, she had the most beautiful gold necklace. It was beautiful. It was so classy, and it just fit her beautifully. Anyway, it went missing, and it happened to go missing the Sunday I babysat. Saturday night, the housekeeper was there Saturday, and on Sunday this gold necklace went missing. And so they obviously questioned me and thought somehow like I took this necklace. It turns out the housekeeper eventually fessed up and said she took it. But for a whole week, I lost sleep. It was horrible, because this was a small town. And I'm like, and I was so, it would just hurt my feelings, because I was like, you really think I'm going to steal you? I mean, how ridiculous. They would have known it had to be one of the two of us that stole it, right? And it was like, I was so hurt. But you made a really good point. You said something about standing up for yourself. I went right up to the husband and wife and I said, I did not take it. You're welcome to search my whole entire house. I'm not broke. I don't need a gold necklace. And the housekeeper fessed up and told the truth eventually. Thank goodness, because could have lost a good job there.
0: Yeah, absolutely. Wow.
1: Yeah, but that's really hurtful, though, because, you know, she kind of set me up because I was young, you know, and she was older and she figured, well, it's a good shot. You know, I'm a young kid. Blame it on the young kid, you know.
0: Right. Yeah. Well, these things happen in life. It's almost inevitable that it's going to happen to every one of us at some point. That is being falsely accused of something. Has that happened to you? 833-288-EWTN, 833-288-3986. Go back to your calls now. Kathleen is in northern Minnesota listening today on Alexa. Hello, Kathleen. Welcome to Take Two.
13: Hi. Yeah, I'd like to address something with the last caller about accusing her brother or a brother-in-law that had accused her husband of, you know, starting him on his path to alcoholism.
0: Sure.
13: Number one, alcoholics or people in addiction love to pick fights. They love to pick fights. And so when you engage in that self-defense mode a little bit, it kind of can start up a big firestorm, and they love it. However, I got one little piece of advice one time from a nun, a Benedictine nun in Minnesota, and she told me when people come at her to pick a fight or accuse her of something, she uses fogging. She called it fogging. And I said, what is that exactly? And she said, well, fogging is when someone accuses you or says something that's not true and they're just all emotional and those are their feelings. I look at them and I simply say, I bet you do feel that way. And then I turn and I walk away. Mm-hmm. And she said, you're validating those are their feelings. And inside you're probably thinking, yep, that's how they think, all right. Mm-hmm. I get a kick out of that one. I just thought I'd share that this morning.
0: Wow, yeah. All I can think about is who would go up to a beautiful little nun and falsely accuse her of anything. I mean, that just seems so cold. But that is kind of a powerful response, Debbie. I don't know, in your life coaching experience, what do you think about that?
1: Well, I totally, people want to be validated in whatever position they're in. And yeah, you know, they feel a certain way. They feel strong about it. They hold on to their beliefs, their feelings, their experiences. And people do want to have it be acknowledged. That, you know, whether you agree or don't agree, I don't think that's really the issue. What's really, I think, the important thing is let them say whatever they're going to say. I mean, it only has power if people react to it. What do you say, Kathleen?
13: Well, another piece of wisdom she gave me also, she said, when those words come at me and they're really hard to receive, I visualize a plexiglass in front of me, and sometimes I watch the words completely fall to the floor, and I don't let them touch me.
1: Right.
13: I thought
1: right.
13: That was a beautiful statement too.
0: Wow. Yeah.
13: But
0: yeah.
13: They're hard to remember, but sometimes when you realize, yes, little holy nuns are going through things even of similar circumstances, you know, we as people can use those things. It just brings me joy to think about. Yeah, let those words come at you and you just don't receive them. Let them fall to the ground.
1: Right. We use a practice like that in life coaching. It works really. It just works amazingly well. But, you know, Kathleen, you bring up a good point. And Jerry, I mean, I can think of a half a dozen saints right now that mm-hmm. were falsely accused of things. I mean, look at Padre Pio, where he was being accused of, you know, all this money mishandling for the hospital and the funds that were raised for that beautiful hospital in San Giovanni Rotondo. I mean, but he had to keep moving forward. He couldn't give in to all this because it would have crippled him. It would have brought him down. And so many saints were falsely accused in small ways and in big ways, and they just kept persevering. Kathleen, you make a really good point. We need to learn more from the lives of the saints. What do you say?
13: I thought that was excellent. Yes, I read that about Padre Pio also, and my heart just broke. I'm not, you know, so yes, we do endure. People are just people, but it doesn't I don't mean to invalidate her pain when she received that from her brother-in-law, because that is painful.
0: Mm-hmm.
1: Right.
13: But I just was feeling like maybe there's some tools in her tool chest you could pull out once in a while, and it might comfort.
1: Oh, yeah. So. Yeah. Yeah, you were great. Thank you so
0: much. You've been a big help, Kathleen. Yeah. This is why we love doing this show, the Take-Two family. You all come together, you stick together, you help one another out. And just, Debbie, a quick word on this whole idea about, you know, priests and religious and those, you know, really doing the Lord's work, being falsely accused or coming under other forms of, you know, attack on the work that God has called them to do. We should not be surprised when that happens, but it does happen a lot. And, you know, one of the saddest things is, as horrible as the priestly sexual abuse scandal has been, mm-hmm. there have been some poor innocent priests who have been... All you have to do is have one false accusation and you're basically ruined, you know. Rarely are you going to get back into ministry and be trusted by the people. People are always going to be looking at you, you know, with suspicion. And it's just really horrible. You know, words have power. The Bible talks about the power of the tongue. And I want to touch a little bit on that before the end of the show if we get a chance. But our words are so powerful, meaningful, and they can alter a life in an instant. And something for all of us to keep in mind and to really remember when we're, you mm-hmm. know, maybe tempted to accuse somebody of something that we don't know that they did or we know that they didn't do. So.
1: Yeah, right, exactly. Well, let's hear what Joe has to say in Amarillo, Texas, listening on Guadalupe Radio Network. Hi, Joe. Thanks for waiting and welcome.
14: Hi, guys. How you guys doing?
0: All right,
1: Joe. Well,
0: thanks. How about you?
14: Thanks for taking my call.
0: Sure.
14: So my accusation isn't that as I wouldn't say it's as big a scale as some of your other callers, but I'm an umpire. I've been umpiring for like 20 plus years, baseball, softball, high school, travel ball, mostly travel ball. And I've stepped away from the high school because of my schedule and whatnot. But a couple of weeks ago, I had a 14 years old and under girl fast pitch softball game. Long story short, it was a local league, our local league, and the two teams that were playing, I know of the coaches. The one team I've had some, I don't know, I guess negative experiences with them, nothing serious, but you know, but anyway, there's three of us umpires. We're umpiring. Long story short, the game got really bad, really ugly, where I had to throw out a grandfather. I had to chuck him. I warned the coach, and, you know, we got through the game. So after the game, we were always supposed to, you know, send in a report as to what happened. Why did we throw out that individual coach or parent? Again, in this situation, it was grandparents. So I submit my information. Then I get a call from the league director saying that they were accusing me of making all these negative comments, that there was a scorekeeper and I made a very disparaging comment toward her during the course of the game. After the game was over, it was me and the two other umpires were in a umpire room. Well, that scorekeeper came in and she confronted me. She got, you know, really aggressive, whatever. There was a police officer there. I asked him, I told him, I said, hey, she's not supposed to be in there. Can you ask her to leave? I had told the woman, hey, you can't be in there. You know, you need to leave. She was asking me for my name. So long story short, they put together this big report that I made all these negative comments, you know, and they said that they had video to support it. So I was kind of put on hold. I was not given games or assigned games until this report came out. Well, long story short, the video exonerated me. None of what they said, there were other, the opposing coach even came up to me, man, I don't know how you put up with what you put up with. But, you know, and he was interviewed. There were a couple of other individuals, other umpires that were there that were also viewing the game. It was a championship game. And, you know, they basically said, no, that I never made those comments. So now here we are, fast forward. I'm not umpiring games. And, you know, this report went to, it went to pretty far places. And I was even considering, you know, like taking legal action, you know, slander, defamation of character. but I'm just kind of waiting for the whole process to play itself out.
0: Wow. Wow, you are already in a difficult position because being an umpire, you know, you have to make tough calls, you know, maintain order, then suddenly you find yourself not defending a decision you made, but defending your own character. You know, that's a very different thing. And, you know, this is going to obviously play out how it's going to play out, Joe, but it just reminds me of you've triggered my memory when I was a catcher in Little League, and you know how you always say, hey, batter, swing, you know, and then the umpire came over to our dugout one time and said, hey, you're telling these players the pitcher's going to throw the ball at them and hit them. I said, no, I never said such a thing in my life. So it's funny how on the baseball diamond these things can happen and you know, get blown out of huge proportion. But Debbie, I don't know if you have any thoughts for Joe, but
1: I'm just curious, Joe, real quickly, like why did they come up with all these stories against you? Was there kind of red flags ahead of time that there was some tension with people there in that organization?
14: I've had tension with that coach before. The previous year I was working with a 16-year-old high school girl who was learning to umpire. We try and get a new generation of umpires, and long story short, she made a bad call. Mm-hmm. And he attacked her, you know. I mean, he went after her, and, you know, and I said, hey, come on, coach, that's a 16-year-old girl. You know, she's learning how to umpire. This game is not going to win you $1 million. This game is not going to get you World Series. This game is not going to get these girls, you know, into you know, college. They're not going to get, you know, it's just a regular league game, you know, let mm-hmm. it go. And I mean, he was just, we get a lot of those coaches that sometimes they don't get it. They're very competitive, and I understand they're passionate about what they do. But for me, you know, I've been doing this for a long time, and I've had negative experiences. I've had to throw coaches out. I've had to throw parents out, you know, and usually it's settled in-house. But this got really far where it went to, like, our national organization, mm-hmm. where they really slandered me. You know, and I was talking to a couple of other umpires, and I'm like, you know, I'm getting tired of this. I really am. I mean, it was like a big gut punch to me. I came out, I feel like I was the villain, even though I know I didn't say what I said, mm-hmm. but it's just disparaging. You know, it hurts. It really does. And sure. I'm to the point where, you know, I don't know if I want to do this anymore.
1: Right. Well, Joe, I put you in the prayer book just for peace in this situation and for you to, you know, have it, you know, just everything, you know, obviously calm down on their part or whatever, and just to bring you that closure or whatever you need to move forward. Because, you know, the most important thing is life is too short, and you want to just keep the peace and move on and see what's, you know, what's in store for you. And I do know that I've always felt this way. I'm 60 years old, that, you know, when we do strive for that, God has a beautiful way of just showing himself in miraculous ways going forward. So I'm praying for tons of blessings for you, Joe, and that's what I put in the prayer book. Okay.
14: Time. Thank you so much.
1: Thank you.
0: Yeah. Thank you, Joe. Appreciate the call. And yeah, I mean, thanks to Joe and really Debbie, all those who, you know, it's you know, umpiring, you know, basically the best thing you can say about umpires after a game is you didn't notice them. You know, they didn't mm-hmm. miss any calls. They made all the right calls. They basically, all you focused on was the players and so forth. But being an umpire is kind of like, you know, they may announce the starting lineups, then they announce the umpires, and all of a sudden this big spotlight is shining on you, you know, because mm-hmm. everyone's going to be wondering, you know, are you going to make the right calls, good calls, bad calls? And like I said, you know, the best day ends for an umpire probably after you've umpired a game and nobody really even noticed that you were out there because everything went well.
1: Smoothly.
0: So God bless Joe and all those who put themselves in that position.
1: Yeah, I agree. Okay, before we get to Andy, the doctor is in with Dr. Ray Guarendi Monday through Friday afternoon, 1 Eastern Time on EWTN Radio. Dr. Ray takes calls and talks about family, marriage, and relationships, and he does a very fine job. That's the doctor is in with Dr. Ray Guarendi Monday through Friday at 1 Eastern. Okay, Andy, where did you go? Oh, come on, Andy. We wanted to get to you. You had a great story, and you just dropped off. But you know what? It was on the screen talking about forgiveness. Mm-hmm. So what do we do when we've been hurt, we've been falsely accused, we've been wounded? How do we forgive? Well, it's a tough thing. I mean, we do this all the time in life coaching. Forgiveness comes in steps. You have to practice it. We say it all the time in coaching. Practice makes permanent. I know you've heard practice makes perfect, but it's practice makes permanent, meaning it's, you just keep practicing it and you can get in a better place. Also, if you're having a difficult time forgiving, do your little part and ask God to do the rest. Ask Jesus to come in and fill the rest, because you don't want to take unforgiveness into the next world, because eternity is forever, and also that's usually what lands us in purgatory, is unforgiveness. So you do want to try to practice in even in small ways. I know it's hard. I remember you jogged my memory, Jerry, even when I was falsely accused of taking that lady's necklace. It took me a long time to forgive them, and mm-hmm. I was a young kid, but I felt really, every time I went to do another babysitting job, I was like, man, these people think I stole their necklace. I mean, you have to work at it slowly.
0: Absolutely, yeah. I mean, forgiveness is something we have to choose to do. So is trust, for that matter. But, you know, sometimes forgiveness is just, we're able to do it by an act of God's grace, you know, or we get freedom in our hearts to be able to do that. But trust is different. You know, it's often rebuilt over time and often through consistent actions. I mean, even Jesus, you know, he forgave people freely and immediately when they sought that forgiveness. But Scripture also shows that he says he knew what was in people's hearts and did not simply entrust himself to everyone immediately. So, you know, forgiveness is something we have to strive to do. We're called to do that. And trust, I mean, that's another thing altogether. I really think that occurs mm-hmm. over time.
1: Mm-hmm. So, Andy, if you are still listening from Sioux Falls, South Dakota, that if that was answered your question or the comment that you made, I hope it did. Wish we could have gotten to your story and the others that dropped off. I don't know what happened today, but you know what? You tried. So the intention was good. And so we'll give you an A for that. But here's the great news, Jerry. We have another show tomorrow planned.
0: We do. We do. We're going to mention that in a minute. I did want to just circle back for a minute because the book of Proverbs 18, I think it's verse 21, says death and life are in the power of the tongue. And what we've heard today, Debbie, on the show is a lot of people who have suffered, you know, very significantly because of words that were said and false words that were said about them. Words can change the direction of a person's life in a matter of seconds, especially a false accusation, you know, a rumor, a careless statement, some kind of a judgment spoken without facts. They can leave wounds that last for years. And so, yeah, I mean, it's been a powerful show today, and hopefully the takeaway for all of us is, you know, we do want to be very, very careful about, I would never imagine the Take-Two family, you know, falsely accusing anybody, but being falsely accused is another thing. It yep. stings a lot, yeah.
1: It does. Oh, Andy
0: Actually,
1: called
0: Andy's
1: back.
0: Back. Yeah.
1: Oh, thank you, Andy. We want to welcome you back. Welcome again from Real Presence Radio. You're
0: Hi,
1: listening.
0: Andy.
1: Hi, Andy. I don't know if you heard our comments.
15: Yes. Yes, I love your show, and I like your way of approaching things with answers, good answers. But due to my German, Russian, Ukraine, and Utrecht accent, you might have a problem understanding me.
0: No, we can understand
15: you. But my question today is, I'm 58 mm-hmm. years old, almost where you are at 60. I'm going to be 59. And 10 years ago, somebody did something to a piece of machinery, a side dump truck, that actually caused an accident that's giving me my neck problems to this day. And I've already also been through 3 cycles of depression in that mm-hmm. time, survived it all. But if you could ever forgive that person, how can you ever trust him again?
0: Mm-hmm. Well, Andy, yeah, I don't know if Debbie asked you if you'd heard the comments that we made. Maybe you were busy dialing back into the program.
15: No, I know. I heard some of it.
0: Okay.
15: I heard some of it, and I really loved it.
0: Yeah, I would say, Debbie,
15: but
0: you might have a thought.
15: I suppose what you're trying to say, you have to go deep into your heart.
0: Yeah.
15: Where hopefully Jesus is, and he can help you.
0: Not only deep in our hearts, Andy, but it could take some time, you know. Forgiveness, I think your original comments on the screen here mentioned you had forgiven this person. That is beautiful. As far as trusting them, that can take time, and I think they have to earn that, you know, earn that trust again from us. And so,
1: totally agree.
0: Yeah, I would. Yeah, ask for the grace to do that. That
1: yeah.
0: would be my key. Yeah,
1: and you can keep your guard up to protect that. You don't have to. You can trust from a distance. You don't have to like fully, you know, feel like you have to trust them completely yet until they have earned it back. Yeah, Andy, you are awesome. Thank you so much for calling back. We appreciate it. You just graciously closed this episode. Tomorrow we have another show. What is one fear you've gotten over or found a way to manage?
0: Amen. We're going to be with you again tomorrow. Thanks to the show team, Matt, Ace, and Rich today. Thank you, the Take-Two family. As always, we love spending this time with you. We can't wait until tomorrow comes around. We get to do it all again. Until then, have a beautiful and blessed day. Talk to you real soon. God bless.
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23: 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Abortion is simply a normal part of women's health care and a critical element of women's reproductive health. 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
24: 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It's treating the diabetic, it's setting the broken bone, performing open heart surgery. 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
23: You know, really, if your healthcare kills people on purpose, then you're clearly doing it wrong. 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Abortion is not healthcare.
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28: This is Dominican Father Philip Nolan. Why do we pray? We pray because we are absolutely dependent upon God for everything. In the name of the Father, and of the Son, and of the Holy Spirit, amen. Heavenly Father, we thank you for giving us life. We ask that you would protect the dignity of life in our country and in our communities. We pray for all those who are in distress as they foresee a new life coming into their life. We pray for all women who are in distress in their pregnancies. And we ask that you would support them to help them to choose life, and that you would end the practice of abortion in our country, and that more and more people would learn the beauty and dignity and chosenness of every life. In the name of the Father, and of the Son, and of the Holy Spirit. Amen.
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1: Good evening and welcome to The Journey Home. My name is Marcus Grodi, your host for this program. Every week, EWTN gives me this great privilege of introducing to you men and women who, led by the Holy Spirit, their hearts were opened to not only a deeper relationship with Jesus Christ, but particularly a deeper relationship with His church. And often these guests end up coming home to the Catholic Church, which was not the place they originally intended. I'm guessing that might be the case of our guest tonight. Our guest is Matt Swaim. He says former Methodist, but he'll let you know in a moment that that Methodist is leaves a lot of interpretation because he was on a long journey. It's great to have you, Matt, join
2: Thanks,
1: us.
2: Marcus.
1: They originally intended. I'm guessing that might be the case of our guest tonight. Our guest is Matt Swaim. He says former Methodist, but he'll let you know in a moment that that Methodist is leaves a lot of interpretation because he was

0: you the love, the compassion of Jesus.
1: The most glorious work of all, to praise God in his kingdom.
0: Moved by the Spirit.
1: One who lives in love lives in God. And God lives in him.
2: What a wonderful thing is our church. This whole network is built on trust. The essence of evangelization is to tell everybody Jesus loves you.
0: We are all called to be great saints.
2: Don't miss the opportunity.
0: It's true.
2: To be great saints. Don't miss the opportunity.

0: grace, the Lord is with thee. Blessed art thou amongst women, and blessed is the fruit of thy womb, Jesus.
1: Holy Mary, Mother of God, pray for us sinners, now and at the hour of our death. Amen.
0: Hail Mary, full of grace, the Lord is with thee. Blessed art thou amongst women, and blessed is the fruit of thy womb.

0: grace, the Lord is with thee. Blessed art thou amongst women, and blessed is the fruit of thy womb, Jesus.
1: Holy Mary, Mother of God, pray for us sinners, now and at the hour of our death. Amen.
0: Hail Mary, full of grace, the Lord is with thee. Blessed art thou among women, and blessed is the fruit of thy womb, Jesus.

The disciples were on the way, going up to Jerusalem, and Jesus went ahead of them. They were amazed, and those who followed were afraid.

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William Albrecht, our guest. Your questions, welcome. If you're not a Catholic and you want to tell us why you're not Catholic, you go to the top of the line today. Why aren't you Catholic? 888-318-7884. Welcome back, Catholic Answers Live. William Albrecht, our guest. Your questions, welcome. If you're not a Catholic and you want to tell us why you're not Catholic, you go to the top of the line.